0: ABC News, I'm Tuiyong Fitzpatrick. Dolly Parton fans have been gathering at the Nashville Country Museum where a condolence book has been set up for people to leave tributes. The country music legend has died of cancer at the age of 80 and flags around the US will be flown at half-mast for the next 7 days. Tributes are also being left on Dolly Parton's star on the Hollywood Walk of Fame, with fans sharing their thoughts on the death of the music icon.
1: If America had royalty, she would be one of them.
2: She came from nothing and was able to overcome so many trials, and I think that she's able to show that with her presence and continue to give such love to everyone in the world. And she just remains super humble and was very inspiring.
0: Back home, annual headline inflation has eased to 3.5% in July, down from 3.8% in June. The new data from the Australian Bureau of Statistics also shows that trimmed mean inflation, the figure the Reserve Bank looks to when considering its interest rate settings, is steady at 3.6%. Chief Economist with EY Oceania, Sherelle Murphy, says unless inflation starts to fall, another rate hike this year is looking more likely.
3: The Reserve Bank are going to be pretty nervous about these numbers and are going to continue to watch very closely. And if they don't continue to fall, both in a headline and in a trimmed mean or in underlying terms, then I think they're going to be forced to put in place another rate hike towards the end of the year.
0: A lawyer assisting the Royal Commission into Anti-Semitism and Social Cohesion has hit back at critics of the inquiry, saying the public hearings do not give a full picture of the evidence gathered. The commission is holding its final day of hearings despite calls from the Federal Coalition for an extension. Liberal MP Julian Lisa, who is Jewish, has argued the timeline has limited the commission's capacity to examine anti-Semitism in Australia and that critical players have not given evidence. Counsel assisting the commission, Richard Lancaster, acknowledged there have been critics of the commission's work, but that closed sessions have gathered important evidence away from public view.
4: The nature and scope of the Royal Commission's investigations are such that the public record is not a complete picture of the work of the commission at the moment, and such commentary is necessarily made without an appreciation of the full scope of evidence and material that is available.
0: A meeting of Australia's Five Eyes Intelligence Alliance is underway in Sydney today. Home Affairs' Tony Burke is holding discussions with his counterparts from the United Kingdom, USA, Canada and New Zealand. Mr. Burke is set to announce developments in drone and other technology for border security and surveillance measures. To South Australia, and a red fox is being checked to see if it has bird flu. It's one of five new suspected events involving H5. SA's Department of Primary Industries is investigating. Piercer is also testing samples found in a Pacific gull found on a Kangaroo Island beach and an Australian raven and little penguin on the limestone coast. The total number of SA's suspected events is now 41. To Canberra, and the Fair Work Commission has criticised a Canberra high school teacher's astonishing lack of judgement after she brought a replica firearm to school, intending to show it to students. Jade Toomey reports.
5: Mrs. Chowwei Jackie McDougall brought the 3D printed gun to school in April last year, but was warned by a school leader not to show it to students. The incident was reported to the AFP, who searched her home and issued a formal caution, and to ACT Education, who dismissed her. Mrs. McDougall told the Fair Work Commission her termination was harsh and disproportionate after an unblemished 22-year teaching career. The tribunal disagreed, saying ACT Education was free to dismiss a teacher with a serious misconduct finding and criticised Mrs. McDougall's attempt to downplay the seriousness of the incident.
0: To the US, and a judge has rejected Ghislaine Maxwell's appeal against her sex trafficking conviction. Maxwell is the former girlfriend of late convicted sex offender and pedophile Jeffrey Epstein. She had asked for her 2021 conviction for sex trafficking to be overturned and to be freed from jail. But the judge in New York says her claims that new evidence has emerged are demonstrably meritless and generally based on speculation, distortions, and outright falsehoods. And 98% of NFL players who died between 2016 and 2021 could have had a brain disease related to repeated blows to the head. It's also found that dementia was common among brain donors. This is the latest on ABC News.
6: Dad. G'day, welcome to The World Today. I'm Andy Park, coming to you from Gadigal Land in Sydney. Nice to be with you. This Wednesday, the UN issues a stark warning about autonomous weapons systems which target humans. And the music world and beyond mourns the loss of a legend today. Dolly dies at 80.
7: My coat of many colours that my mama made for me.
8: I thought my songs were good and I thought I was, you know, a good enough singer. I knew that I had something, and I would say things like, look, I think I can make us both a lot of money if you want to, you know, work with me on this.

Every community has stories worth sharing. ABC Your Say is your chance to join the conversation. If there's an issue affecting you, we want to hear about it. ABC Your Say will be out and about in towns, regions, and cities across Australia.

0: methodology. And at the same time, she went to synagogue really devoutly, pretty much every Saturday, and she prayed a lot at home.
1: So within that small Jewish community in Perth, there would have been other Holocaust survivors.
0: Yes.
1: Do you have a sense of that as how they were managing that, the knowledge of that, which would have just seemed like from another planet to people in Perth?
0: Yeah. I think that in those days there was a fair amount of acceptance in the not-Jewish world that these were wonderful migrants who came. And my parents had very close friends who weren't Jewish and were very well accepted wherever they were. And they had their migrant friends. There weren't any Hungarians. I think that there was one Hungarian man in the Perth Jewish community. So my father had lots of Polish friends. My mother didn't have Hungarian friends.
1: I remember in Adelaide as a kid, I knew one Jewish guy in my school, and he told me his parents used to have to go to Adelaide Airport once a fortnight so kosher goods could pick up kosher goods from the airport on a fortnightly basis. That's how small it was in Adelaide.
0: Yeah.
1: Was it hard for the family to get those kind of ingredients for Jewish recipes in Perth in those days?
0: The Perth Jewish community was very small but very tight. So already growing up, we had a kosher butcher. I believe that maybe around the time of my birth or earlier than that, the kosher butcher was actually a regular butcher that was split in two, and one counter was kosher and one counter wasn't. But by the time I was around, that was different. So there was kosher meat. That wasn't a problem to get. There was the most wonderful Sephardi spice store called Benjamin's World of Spice on Beaufort Street, and you could just walk in there and smell turmeric and cumin and coriander and, yeah, forget being Ashkenazi.
1: A little touch of Morocco right in the middle of Perth. How about your mum as a cook? Was she a reluctant or a willing cook?
0: She was a purist. I had a funny thing with my brother just a few weeks ago where he said mum didn't like cooking. She was a perfectionist about it. She had to do things the old way. She never intended to be a home cook. She always thought that she would run a crystal shop like her parents did. And when she got to Perth, she befriended someone who was Hungarian, not Jewish, who gave her a few recipes. And she spent, I don't know how long, recreating the recipes of her childhood. And she would make goulash, chicken paprikash, nockedly, schnitzel every week. Every week. By the time I was a teenager, I was quite over it.
1: I've only been to a Shabbat dinner once. One thing I've noticed with that dinner is that a large family that can be quite fractious with everyone arguing, as kids do, and with parents and adults, everyone kind of, niggling at each other. Once it starts, though, the ceremony of it sort of brings a kind of grace to the table. It's a nice thing to observe, actually.
0: Yeah.
1: I didn't really understand that until I saw it, I think, with, the passing of the bread, the prayer and all of that sort of thing. Is that what you'd find? There'd be some kind of order brought? Was there a comfort, I suppose, in that ancient ritual of that?
0: That's really interesting. I think you're right. I think there is a piece that comes from ritual.
1: It's like a choir that starts singing together in a way. It's that same effect. People bitch and moan and badmouth each other, but then the choir starts singing and you're all in this together suddenly.
0: And I think there's something healthy about having to sit around a table and break bread when you've just had a fight with someone in your family, there's no walking away. There's no getting away from it and thinking, I'll never talk to that person again. I mean, you could say it as a teenager, but then you'd be at the dinner table with them.
1: What kind of food would your mum cook for Friday night dinner?
0: It was two roast chickens every Friday night.
1: Roast chickens?
0: Yeah.
1: For a family of four?
0: For a family of four. And we were the nuclear family. There was no one else there. So the next chicken was lunch on Saturday, leftovers, but she cooked two chooks every Friday night.
1: And how would she cook them?
0: She did a roast whole chicken, but she riffed on her chicken paprikash recipe. So she would chop two onions and put them at the bottom of the baking dish, and then she would schmear. Schmear is a technical term, Richard. Salt, pepper and paprika and a pinch of cayenne pepper, which was her substitute for hot paprika, and she would rub all over the chicken with that. She would actually put a half an apple inside the cavity, and then she would roast it for about an hour and a half.
1: Was that seen as an exotic food when you were a kid, like by Perth standards, given that it was a pretty meat and three

0: shared understanding, because what, aside from what happened being so spectacular, you know, catastrophic, it was also very weird. I mean, there's something incredibly weird about the Holocaust.
1: Yeah.
0: Were your parents like that? Were they kind of confident? Were they each other's listeners, if you like, to that story?
1: I think that they were codependent on each other. I think that there was a real codependency. They did speak Yiddish to each other. My mother didn't grow up with Yiddish, but German was her second language, so she could pick up Yiddish very easily.
0: How did they flirt at that soccer game, in Yiddish or what?
1: I presume in English, but yeah, that's a good question. They would talk to each other in Yiddish when they didn't want us to hear. So I sort of understood bits and pieces, but the older we got and the more we were allowed to listen to, the less they spoke it.
0: So you and your brother grew up in Australia. You had no experience of anything like what they went through at all.
1: No, no.
0: Was that a source of joy for them? Were they happy about that?
1: Absolute, utter joy. Yeah, yeah. I think complete joy at us living innocent, naive, politically naive. I'm talking about post-war. I mean, our generation grew up with such incredible freedom and idealism. And I think that that brought them so much joy. And then immense pride in what we could achieve educationally, and pride in what they could give us, you know, that they could get us right through school and they could send us to university and, you know, and watch us have careers.
0: Did either of them go back to Poland or Hungary?
1: My mum went back twice. My father refused to go back until he got sick. And then he said that he was going to go back to Poland. And my mum said, well, that's good, because I've always wanted to go back to Auschwitz and I can't go on my own, so let's go. And then my father realised that his cancer wasn't terminal, and so he decided he wasn't going to go to Poland. And my mother...
0: I understand the logic of that, yeah. But...
1: yeah, he was quite bitter about what happened after the war, I think. And then my mum said, as I said to you, she was very feisty, and she said, great, well, I'm going without you. And at that point, I was in Sydney listening to her say all of this and rang my brother and said, okay, I am not in a position to go to Auschwitz. This is not my bag. You have no choice. You're the older brother. Take mum to Auschwitz. And then, of course, dad heard that my brother was going to take my mother to Auschwitz. How could they go to Poland and not hear my father's story? So he got on the aeroplane and went. Typical Jewish emotional blackmail.
0: So you've got family recipes in your cookbooks.
1: Yes.
0: How do you remember your mother in your cookbooks? What recipes of hers are in there?
1: Ah, well, her custard chiffon is in there.
0: So you got it out of her in the end?
1: Oh, it took me
0: a lot.
1: It was really hard, Richard.
0: So you'd say, I want to put your custard chiffon recipe in. She'd go, never, out of the question. Was she like that? Or was she,
1: yeah, yeah, no.
0: Was she was like, darling, I can't possibly.
1: Nem, no, no, no. And then her best friend, next door neighbour, Ava, her orange chiffon cake got in. So one trip I was back in Perth and I said to Mum, you know, Ava's orange chiffon cake got 10 out of 10 from the girls. And Mum was so happy for Ava. And Ava was an astonishing cook. I mean, way better baker than my mother. In truth be told, she was just incredible. And Mum was thrilled. And then I said, okay, so look, we've got her recipe. How can I have Ava's and not yours? And I basically spent the afternoon blackmailing my mother emotionally. And she gave in. I'm sure she knew she was going to give in and she was just having fun with me. And eventually she said yes. And then she said, so Ava's got 10 out of 10. Does that make mine an 11? And that was it. And it's her custard chiffon is in the first book and in the fourth book. It was repeated. And it's famous all over the world. Someone came up to us at a bookstore when we were doing a talk and said, I live in Washington and I make your mum's custard chiffon cake. It's the best. I just think, how did my little 5'3" mother become so iconic?
0: When you test the pastry on it by touching it. Do you think of your mother?
1: Constantly. I think of her in the kitchen constantly. She passed away 15, 16 years ago. For the first few years, I had a photo of her in the kitchen, and that's where I talked to her.
0: What an amazing story. It's been lovely speaking with you, Marilyn. Thank you so much.
1: Thank you for having me.
0: Marilyn Chalmers is from the Monday Morning Cooking Club, which raises money for charity by publishing cookbooks. Their latest cookbook is called A Year of Jewish Cooking Recipes We Can't Live Without. Today's conversation with Marilyn Chalmers was made on the lands of the Gadigal people. The producer was Maggie Morris. The executive producer is Nicola Harrison. I'm Richard Feidler. Thanks for listening.
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0: ABC News with Andrew Kaloupas. At least 14 babies have died after a fire broke out at a hospital in Pakistan. South Asia correspondent Rachel Clayton.
1: The fire broke out in the gynecology ward of the Pakistan Institute of Medical Sciences Hospital in the capital, Islamabad. The exact number of deaths has not been confirmed. A hospital doctor told local media there were 15 babies in the ward, that some may have been discharged overnight. According to local media, citing hospital staff, one baby was rescued and several are in a critical condition. The fire broke out around 7 a.m. local time Wednesday. The cause has not been confirmed, but the fire appears to have been sparked by an air conditioner that exploded inside the ward. Rachel Clayton, ABC News, New Delhi.
0: New figures from the Bureau of Statistics show the annual headline inflation has declined to 3.5% in July from 3.8% the month before. However, the Reserve Bank's preferred figure, trimmed mean inflation, has remained steady at 3.6%. Chief Economist at EY Oceania, Cheryl Murphy, says while the latest figures do increase the chance of another interest rate hike this year, inflation could still slow.
2: It's not a great picture, but we have to remember that the Reserve Bank has put in place 3 interest rate hikes this year already, so a total of 0.75 percentage point, which is probably enough to take a bit more heat out of the economy, and it's just that we haven't seen it yet.
0: Australia's music community is remembering Dolly Parton as an inspiration following her death, aged 80. She died of cancer in Nashville, surrounded by loved ones. Queensland country duo Busby Maru, consisting of Tom Busby and Jeremy Maru, opened 2 shows for Parton during her 2011 Australian tour. Tom Busby says she had an aura about her that people look up to.
3: What a great inspiration for not only musicians, young girls out there, young boys as well, but just people in general with her kindness and what she did, where she came from, what she achieved in all walks of life, music, acting, businesswoman, philanthropist, and her kindness of what she did, you know, for others.
0: Northern Territory MP Luke Gosling says he'll stand down from his roles as Special Envoy for Defence, Veterans and Northern Australia until allegations of assault and breach of bail are heard in court. Yesterday, Mr Gosling was charged with breaching his bail conditions set by the court following his alleged assault against Administrator David Connolly at a community festival last month. Mr Gosling categorically denies the allegation and has signalled his intent to fight the charges. He says the allegations have become a distraction to the business of government and said he remained committed to continuing to serve as the member for Solomon. A Tasmanian Greens MP has apologised for comparing a lack of health equipment at the Royal Hobart Hospital to a movie about the Holocaust where a mother had to choose

0: which of her children to save from the gas chamber. Jessica Moran has more.
1: In a media release this morning, Greens MP Cecily Russell said it was totally outrageous sonographers at the Royal Hobart Hospital have been told they need to choose between a new ultrasound machine or patient ultrasound couches due to budget cuts. What a Sophie's choice. The comment refers to a 1982 film where a Nazi officer at Auschwitz forced a mother to choose which of her two children would go to the gas chamber and which might survive. Minister for Health Bridget Archer said the comparison of health equipment to the atrocities of World War II should be condemned. Cecily Russell has since apologised and said it was thoughtless and insensitive.
0: Northern Territory Police are continuing to search for a plane which crashed into the Gulf of Carpentaria yesterday. Company Air Frontier says the light aircraft was flying with no passengers and the pilot's family has been informed. Police say divers have been deployed to scour the seabed for the wreckage, while an Australian Maritime Safety Authority search and rescue jet is also helping efforts, as well as a helicopter and several boats. Search coordinator Nathan Cornelius says communications between teams on the ground has been challenging.
2: Communications at the scene were pretty ordinary. The party resorted to using the emergency text function on their mobile phone to pass on information to emergency services. NT Police coordinated surface search assets, which included the local SeaLink ferry, which volunteered their time, their skipper and deckie.
0: That's the latest from ABC News. For more news at any time, head to our website at abc.net.au/news.
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0: Diana Damjanovic with that report. For more on the life and legacy of Dolly Parton, I spoke to Erin Osman, a writer and editor at the Country Music Hall of Fame and Museum in Nashville, Tennessee. She told me the whole city is in mourning.
1: Dolly was so important to the fabric of country music, but also to the fabric of Nashville and Tennessee more broadly. And her story really is rags to riches. And the interesting thing about Dolly is that when she kind of gained the fame and fortune that she did by her own design, by the way, she didn't go to Los Angeles or New York, which is what a lot of people here do. She stayed in Tennessee. She kept home in Nashville and she gave back to the community so much through children's literacy programs and funding for medical research. And I mean, Tennessee was such a part of who she was.
0: What have people been saying to you about Dolly Parton today?
1: Overarching theme is kind.

0: their ability to do the bigger things that they want to do. Fighting over access to bathrooms and who can be on what sports teams. Those kind of things are the things that the Republicans use to beat the Democrats over the head, especially when they're forcing people to do it.
1: Tom Maurice, Jesuit priest, author, columnist with the Religion News Service. We've been discussing Tom's provocative column, Is Pope Leo a Democratic Socialist? There'll be a link to it at our website. Tom, thanks for coming back to the Religion and Ethics Report.
0: Great to be with you.
1: And you're with me, Andrew West, on ABC Radio National, hearing about the links between religion, ethics, and the news that shapes the world. 25 years ago, September 11, 2001, an Islamist terror group emerged from its refuge in Afghanistan to strike down two symbols of America. Al-Qaeda flew hijacked planes into the Pentagon, the heart of US military might, and into the World Trade Center in New York, the home of global capital. The mastermind of the attack was a Saudi-born millionaire, Osama bin Laden. Now, the response to 9/11 would reshape not just US but global politics, arguably laying the groundwork for the nationalist and anti-immigrant movements. But did bin Laden and Al-Qaeda really achieve their goals? In a cover story for the September issue of The Atlantic, writer Graham Wood asks, whatever happened to Al-Qaeda?
2: The narrow objective was to kill a bunch of Americans, but the broader one was one that they were very clear about. They wanted to cause the United States to change its politics. It wanted the United States out of Saudi Arabia, out of the business of being supportive of tyrannies in the Middle East, and also out of the business of supporting Israel. So from both what they said publicly and then what we have subsequently been able to find out about what they were saying to themselves, we have a very clear idea of what they were trying to do. It was a political goal.
1: Yeah, but it was also religious, too. It's worth remembering, and you bring this out in your piece, the explicitly religious character of Al-Qaeda. What did it see as its divine mission?
2: Al-Qaeda, of course, was a Salafi jihadist group, which means it had a very particular interpretation of Sunni Islam, and it wanted to convince others of the rightness of this interpretation. And it wanted to make sure that the world was heading in the direction eventually of a caliphate. Now, in the case of Al-Qaeda, they were thinking of decades or even centuries in the future. But in the end, yes, there was a religious objective that they had.
1: Yeah. And how invested was Al-Qaeda in making Afghanistan the model of Islamist government? Because that was its place of refuge. I'm just wondering how it envisioned Afghanistan.
2: Afghanistan, of course, is a great proving ground for jihadism because it was where the Soviets were defeated. And for Osama bin Laden specifically, it was his place of refuge after having been stripped of his citizenship in Saudi Arabia and also having been expelled from Sudan. So this was a place that they invested with a lot of hope for being a haven for jihadists and kind of experiment in Islamist government that was not really matched by even places that we think of as being very religious, like Saudi Arabia in the 1990s.
1: Yeah, why was bin Laden, just remind us, why was he so enraged about the American presence in the Middle East, particularly in the Gulf, especially in the wake of the 1991 Gulf War?
2: Bin Laden had two objections. The first one was purely religious. There's scripture that says that non-believers should not be at home in the Arabian Peninsula. And as he saw it, there was a permanent presence of Americans there, and that was against the rules. But there was also a kind of political objection that he had. In 1991, when the Gulf War happened against Saddam Hussein after his seizure of Kuwait, bin Laden came to Saudis and said, you know, we should handle this ourselves. We should make this an internal issue. And of course, that's not what happened. The Saudis went to the United States, which had a huge army and a huge coalition, and basically told him to go take a hike. So he thought that the Saudis had totally given up on the entities that they should have been relying on, which is jihadists of Saudi background who could take care of the job themselves. And he thought they forfeited their right to government of that country because of that.
1: In this fascinating piece for The Atlantic, and we'll put a link to it

0: But there are other things as well. We'll come back to that in another What's That Rush.
1: You're just throwing out these pearls of wisdom, Norman, as if everyone knows them. I think there's going to be some surprises in there. But sure, let's save that up for another time. Delore, thank you so much for the question and for the opportunity to talk about our noses and sleep, because it's been an absolute blast.
0: And it's another example of our N equals one series, which is, you know, if you've got a favourite...
1: Neuroscientist equals one.
0: That's right. So if you've got a favourite N equals one using smells, odours, aromatherapy, send them in. We'd love to hear from you.
1: thatrash@abc.net.au. I would particularly love to read your weird sleep hacks. Tell us how you get back to sleep if you wake up in the middle of the night. Make it weirder than Bruno's one.
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there's a second coup, behind which the Americans and the British are present, but there's a, the agency is down to the army officers and the and Kashani, and the second coup did succeed. So there are, it's a story of two coups, and the American and British one was the first one, didn't quite succeed. But you know, the world of espionage is a murky and shadowy one. And, you know, of course, the British and Americans played their role and were conspiring to overthrow Mossadegh. There's a second coup, behind which the Americans and the British are present, but there's a, but the agency is down to the army officers and the and Kashani, and the second coup did succeed. So there are, it's a story of two coups, and the American

0: something universal? How do you get a grip on what we conventionally describe as a tradition, but might be messier than that?
1: It's messier. And this is where questions about whether or not it's Islamic is important, but perhaps less important than asking the question about what you certainly asked is, what is Sufism at its heart? And it is an individual experience. It is very much about this falling in love, this mystical love, and that you cannot force, that has to kind of happen to you. But it kind of opens up the door into Sufism, into true mystical Sufism. I mean, there's a line by Rumi which immediately comes to mind. This has stayed with me forever. Something like, though the tongue with language and words can shed light on things, a love without language and words is far more illuminating still. And the Persian is, Gerçe tafsir zaban roşangar ast, lik ishq bi zaban roşantar ast.
0: I'm Meredith Lake with you for Soul Search, and you're hearing from Dr. Milad Milani, who studies Sufism and Sufi poetry at the University of Western Sydney. August is Poetry Month, and I'd love to hear your thoughts on this. Is there a poem or a poet that's meant a lot to you? Maybe even a poet that's been important to your own spiritual life and experience? You can drop me a line at soul.search@abc.net.au and stay with me over the next few episodes as we explore poetry from around the world. But to stay a bit longer with the Persians and the tradition of Sufi poetry, here's Milad Milani with another resonant line from Jalal al-Din Rumi.
1: He says, love belongs to no religion. Those who truly love have no creed but God. ملت عشق از همه دین‌ها جداست. عاشقان را ملت و مذهب خداست. So in other words, love is about desire, but the desire must be transformed and shifted away from worldly desire to spiritual desire. A desire for gains, material gains, to a desire for gaining love of God, grace of God, proximity with God. So a love for God should supersede love for everything else. And I guess that's how, for me, the issue of desire is resolved, if that makes sense.
0: Milad, you said that you've had these lines resonating in your mind forever.
1: Yes.
0: Tell me how you were introduced to Rumi and to the classical Persian poets in the first place.
1: Wow, okay. There is obviously an enormous kind of world into which I was born. This kind of the Persian poetry and Sufism is a large part of Persian culture. So I guess I'd love everyone to have the opportunity to visit Iran. It is a beautiful place, beautiful landscape, beautiful people, beautiful culture, and it has my heart always. I was born there. I'm raised in that culture, and my parents, since we moved to Australia as a young boy, they still spoke to me in Persian and instilled that in me, in the language, kept it. And it sort of became a part, it remained a part of me. But it's kind of ingrained in the language. The language Farsi is, or modern Persian, is quite poetic. I mean, every Iranian you meet will probably be able to quote you something of a poem from Rumi or Hafez, at the very least, at least in my experience, everyone I've met. So it's something that's part of us. I guess my journey began when I finally decided to undertake my PhD thesis in Sufi poetry, and Rumi was the centerpiece. I did my honors with a shorter study on Hafez, but then for my PhD, I delved into the wider world of Persian Sufism, exploring that world, the culture, its history, the literary tradition, this kind of question of mysticism and love. Because literally, in the Sufi Persian tradition, there is a sort of like

0: This is ABC Radio National. Have you ever had the luck to find yourself in one of the great galleries of the world, staring at an old master or maybe an avant-garde wild child's work, where you might only have seen it online or on a tea towel? Did you notice a difference in how you felt about that artwork if you saw it live? The Rijksmuseum in Amsterdam has now digitised 840,000 works of art, including paintings by Rembrandt and Vermeer. But is the experience of looking at art in a museum or gallery better or worse than viewing it on a digital screen? There's been some research on that lately. Sasha Grishin is one of Australia's leading art historians, critics and curators. He's an emeritus professor at the Australian National University. Sasha, welcome.
1: G'day. Good to be here.
0: Great to have you on ABC Radio National. Now, the Rijksmuseum isn't the only gallery to digitise some of its collection, but to what extent is it a leader in using this process to improve access?
1: Well, yes, there is a rush to do it. For example, the Smithsonian Museums have about 5.1 million digital images. The British Museum, over 2 million. The Met, you know, 500,000. The Louvre, similar numbers. Where it's interesting about the Rijksmuseum is it has digitized, as you say, 840,000 art objects out of a collection of about 1 million works, where only about 8,000 objects are ever on display at any one given moment. So in other words, you've got better access to the entire collection online than you would in being at the museum itself. Now, this whole idea of, let's say, a museum without walls, a concept advocated by the French writer André Malraux just after the Second World War, I think is now coming to fruition. More art is available through digital reproduction than ever before.
0: So do you see any downsides then? Because it sounds like a wonderful, brave new world making things more equal and accessible for people.
1: Listen, it's a balancing act because obviously digital images are wonderful for research and teaching, armchair travel, instant gratification. You must remember that some of the digital images are huge and allow a zoom-in function. And many are little more than thumbnails and good for ID purposes and not much else. Now, museums are conscious of copyright infringements if high-resolution images are made available to prevent them from being, as you say, downloaded and printed on tea towels. Now, I don't think it's a question of so much of a disadvantage, but of a different viewing experience. It's like the difference between attending an opera or hearing it through earphones on a streaming service. A lot of art cannot be seen through digital reproduction. Now, some artists like Marcel Duchamp made art that couldn't be photographed, but had to be experienced in the flesh. In his case, seen through a peephole in a barn door. Much minimal, conceptual art, installation art, abstract art depends on this experience of scale and the surrounding space to be felt and understood. And I find that a lot of art that has a spiritual dimension, what people term now as slow art, needs to be seen in the flesh to be appreciated. For example, you cannot see a Kazimir Malevich or a Giorgio Malandi painting in reproduction and fully understand it. And also much of traditional religious art is built on these refined nuances that cannot be reproduced digitally. It's only when you peer into an object that different things will reveal themselves.
0: So is it a question of just not being able to see the fine detail and the brushwork and appreciate the craft, or is there something bigger that you're referencing here?
1: No, it's both. Yes, of course, if you have a very, very good digital image, you may be able to appreciate the brushwork and see it clearly. But for example, when you look at religious art, frequently there are things that are almost like time capsuled. When you first see it, you may not find that you can see the little incised images into the gilding. And suddenly when you stare into it, then suddenly, oh yeah, okay, this is happening and this is happening. When you experience a Rothko, again, it's a question of there's an ambience, a spirituality that bit by bit will reveal itself when you see the work. You cannot actually reproduce that through any digital means.
0: There's a fascinating text that's come in on this, Sasha, 0418 226 576. They say they've done some research on this for a number of art establishments and history museums, etc. And they said,

0: it's become very much a Jewish cake. I don't think it's Jewish in origin, but it's become very much a Jewish cake because you can serve it with a meat meal.
1: Does that mean it's very delicate too?
0: It's very delicate and light and fluffy. Yeah, yeah.
1: How popular was your mum's yellow cake?
0: Oh, it was her currency. You know, the school fair, the charity fete, she wouldn't hand out the recipe for all the tea in China. It was very sought after.
1: It was very tightly held, was it,
0: recipe? Oh, yeah, yeah. Yeah, I had it, but I wasn't allowed to publish it.
1: As your parents grew older, you'd grown up, you were living on the other side of Australia from them. How did that go for you as they got older and needed a little more care?
0: I was working as a freelance PR consultant, specialising in food and wine in Sydney, and my dad got sick with cancer, and I essentially turned into a FIFO, a fly-in, fly-out. The kids were very young. I think they were 10 and 13 when my father passed away, and that, you know, it was a few years before then.
1: When you say FIFO, this is between Sydney and Perth?
0: Yes, yeah. So and I would fly into Perth every 6 weeks for a half a week and just help them.
1: That's a long flight.
0: It is a long flight.
1: 4.5 hours.
0: Yeah. Yeah, yeah. So I felt like I was either gearing up to go over there or kind of recovering, coming back. Yeah.
1: Very often people who survive the war and have war stories to tell, I found this so often to be the case. They wait and they wait. They won't talk, they won't talk. But then when they hit 80, around about the 80-year-old mark, they're often ready to tell their story. Was that the case for your parents?
0: It was somewhere around there. It was in their 70s. But the big thing was that Steven Spielberg set up the Shoah Foundation, which basically had a resource to go and film live testimonies of Holocaust survivors all over the world.
1: How would that work? Would they just talk into a camera or would they be interviewed?
0: They were interviewed. So my parents were each interviewed by someone from Melbourne. People were trained to come and take down their testimonies. And Australia had the second highest population of Holocaust survivors in the world after Israel.
1: Yes, mostly in Melbourne too, isn't it?
0: Yeah, yeah. Melbourne, Sydney, and a few in Perth. And so someone from Melbourne came over and videotaped each of my parents. And it's the greatest gift. I actually think that all of us, no matter who we are in the world, you know, if we live long enough, we've got a really interesting story about our youth, and it's incredible to be able to then watch your parents' or grandparents' story and have it documented.
1: The highest number of Holocaust survivors outside of Israel in Australia. I wonder what that comes from, aside from Australia being, you know, a democracy and peaceful. I wonder if that came from a desire to get as far away from Europe as possible.
0: Definitely. For a lot of people, for some people, they might have thought that they wanted to go to America because they knew someone there, and Australia came through first. But a lot of people, definitely, they came to Australia because they thought that it was the furthest place away in the world.
1: So when your parents were being interviewed for the Shoah Foundation, North Shoah Tapes, was it just them and the interviewer in the room, or were you present? Could you be?
0: No, I wasn't there. No, I was already living in Sydney, and I watched the tapes afterwards. Yeah.
1: How much did you find out that you didn't know before from watching the tapes?
0: Oh, I was completely blown away. I watched it, say, 20-odd years ago, and by complete coincidence, I started watching them again last year, and I was blown away by the detail, by their ability to remember years. Yeah, yeah, it's really amazing. And also, I mean, everyone has a different reaction. People think that it's really, you know, if I say to them, well, I was watching my dad's tape today, and I'll just say it in passing, they're like, oh, that must be so hard. And it's like, it's actually not. It's so heart-filling to hear his voice.
1: What do you mean? I imagine you'd have to really brace yourself before you start to watch that.
0: I love seeing their faces. I love hearing their voices. I find their accents so amusing. And I have a damn good cry somewhere along the way. But it's a good cry. It's an acknowledgement that they're heroes.
1: What are their demeanours like when they talk about it in that tape?
0: Quite matter of fact. Both of them, And

0: the things around us in a way and think about them differently. And I really appreciate you taking the time with us on Speaking Out to share a bit about your journey, a bit about your leadership, but also to inform us of the very important fight that's going on at the moment around land rights in New South Wales. Thank you so much.
1: All right, Marissa. Thank you. We'll see you all again and hear from you all again.
0: Yes, thanks. Bye.
1: Bye-bye, mate. Thank you.
0: That was my conversation with Chair of the New South Wales Aboriginal Land Council, Dr. Ray Kelly. I've been waiting to have him on the show for a long time now, so it's great to be finally able to pin him down. I hope you enjoyed our conversation as much as I did.
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0: Each fortnight, Flash Black will replay some moments that have left a mark on First Nations history. Tasha James from the ABC Archives will take you back in time, bringing the past into the present, one remarkable story at a time. This week's Flash Black takes you back to the Wave Hill Walk-Off, exploring what led up to the iconic moment that brought together a Prime Minister and a Gurindji leader.
4: Hand to you these deeds as proof in Australian law that these lands belong to the Gurindji people.

0: it's written in pencil.
1: So Canadians, yeah, they're really supportive of Mark Carney and this decision. Mm. And there are even, David, some conservative figures in Canada who have very similar views, right?
2: Yeah, well, some conservative figures have been key in this. So Doug Ford, who is the conservative firebrand premier of Ontario, he was on the phone with Mark Carney while these negotiations were happening, and he might have really had the last word. He told Mark Carney to get out of the negotiations because the tariffs on steel and on auto parts, which are particularly important in Ontario,
0: was written in pencil.
1: So Canadians, yeah, they're really supportive of Mark Carney and this decision. Mm. And there are even, David, some conservative figures in Canada who have very similar views, right?
2: Yeah, well, some conservative figures have been key in this. So Doug Ford, who is the conservative firebrand premier of Ontario, he was...

0: David, let's consider where Australia is up to with tariffs and whether Anthony Albanese could or ever would do a Carney, if you like. Just remind me, what US tariffs are actually in place here right now?
1: So the current tariff that is in place is a 12.5% tariff, which has been exercised under laws that say that the United States can take action against countries who are not doing enough to prevent forced labour or slave labour worldwide. And the US argument here is the US has some of the strictest laws in the world prohibiting imports from countries

0: skepticism and kind of going in the, down the rabbit hole too far. How do you talk to someone if you think they're in the wrong part of that spectrum?
1: Yeah, and the point about skepticism is a fair point. I mean, on the one hand, we can say conspiracy theories are bad for social trust and the trust that holds societies together. On the other hand, standing suspicion of power is a necessary condition for liberal democracy, right? So these two things, I think, just go together. But then in individual people, how do you deal with it? I mean, on the one hand, yeah, somebody who wants to insist they've done their own research, if you then say, well, what have you actually done? What's
0: skepticism and kind of going in the, down the rabbit hole too far. How do you talk to someone if you think they're in the wrong part of that spectrum?
1: Yeah, and the point about skepticism is a fair point. I mean, on the one hand, we can say conspiracy theories are bad for social trust and the trust that holds societies together. On the other hand, standing suspicion of power is...